James Lee III often explores Native American themes in his music. We just heard a bit of his clarinet quintet, Awashoha, a Choctaw word that means play somewhere. From APM American Public Media, this is Performance Today, taking you to concerts around the world. I'm Valerie Kaler. On the way this hour, one of Lalo Schifrin's letters from Argentina, and one of the Apostle John's letters from the Book of Revelation. One looking back with nostalgia, another looking ahead with trepidation. Right now, a forward-thinking composer reaches back into history and imagines a collaboration of sorts with a long-dead symphonist. Let me back up just a little. It's 1917. We're in Russia, and it is in turmoil. Food shortages, violent demonstrations, a mutiny in the Navy. The government was overthrown. The Tsar abdicated. There were two revolutions in the span of 9 months. And during that volatile time, composer Sergei Prokofiev was far away from all the violence. He was not required to join the military because he was the only child of a widow. So he spent his days composing in safety and relative comfort. Prokofiev was keenly aware of his special situation. He acknowledged in his journal that he was amazed to live so well and so easily without cares. And those conditions allowed him to come up with a pure lark of a symphony that had nothing to do with the chaos going on in Russia. Instead, he wrote a fun little work that harkened back to Haydn and taunted his critics at the same time. Let's hear it from a concert in Brainerd, Minnesota. Conductor Christian Reif and the Lakes Area Music Festival Orchestra. This is the Symphony No. 1 by Sergei Prokofiev.

Sergei Prokofiev wrote that symphony in 1917 with composer Joseph Haydn in mind. If Haydn were alive today, Prokofiev said, he would compose just as he did before, but at the same time, he would include something new in his manner of composition. I wanted to compose such a symphony. Prokofiev dubbed his work the Classical Symphony, his way of acknowledging his imitation of Haydn and other composers from the classical period during a year of tremendous upheaval in Russia. And yet, as we just heard, much of that symphony is downright gleeful. Prokofiev deliberately composed that final movement without any minor triads anywhere. That is some intentional positivity right there. He even wrote about that final movement, saying, quote, its gaiety might border on the indecently irresponsible. We just heard the gloriously playful Symphony No. 1, the Classical Symphony by Sergei Prokofiev. Christian Reif led the Lakes Area Music Festival Orchestra in concert at the Gitche Zibe Center for the Arts in Brainerd, Minnesota, a concert during the annual Lakes Area Music Festival. In a moment, what is this dark beast? Its hour come at last. You're listening to Performance Today from APM. American composer James Lee III is not the first composer to find inspiration in heavy subject matters. He heard Olivier Messiaen's quartet for the End of Time, and it made him stop to think about the biblical end times. He's a practicing Seventh-day Adventist and very interested in studying eschatology. He wrote the music we're about to hear in 2010, and he says the opening movement is loosely based on the book of Revelation, particularly chapter 13, with its two beasts, one from sea and one from land. Those two, along with the dragon, are the unholy trinity of the end times. Beast number one, the one who rises from the sea, has seven heads, 10 horns, 10 crowns, and looks like a leopard, a bear, and a lion. It speaks blasphemies against God and persecutes the saints. Then there's beast number two, who's much less terrifying to behold, looks like a lamb. But it's what it says that makes it beastly. It tells people to make an image of beast number one, worship it, and if you don't, you'll be killed. Okay, yeah, that is some dark apocalyptic subject matter. Listen to how the viola slithers up from the deep as that sea beast rises with its many heads and horns and crowns. The Sonata for Viola and Piano by James Lee III, with violist Jay Julio and pianist Josh Tatsuo Cullen at the Music House Museum in Williamsburg, Michigan.

0: That performance at the Music House Museum in Williamsburg, Michigan, was the Midwest premiere of the Sonata for Viola and Piano by James Lee III. A native Michigander, a devout Seventh-day Adventist, and an avid studier of biblical prophecies. That sonata, inspired by the 13th chapter of the Book of Revelation, and its depictions of the beasts who herald the end of days. We heard violist Jay Julio alongside pianist Josh Tatsuo Cullen in a recital co-presented by Interlochen Public Radio and the Music House Museum at the Music House in Williamsburg, Michigan. In a moment, infinite solitude, in a good way. This is Performance Today from APM.
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0: 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Let's hear a nostalgic tango. In 2005, composer Lalo Schifrin wrote a series of tangos based on his childhood memories of Argentina. He included a piece about the pampas, the grassland that seems to go on forever all across central Argentina. Lalo Schifrin said he wanted to portray a feeling of quiet solitude and a sense of infinity, like you're all alone in this endless ocean of tall grass. Let's hear it, played by an all-star ensemble calling itself Viva Tango, with Héctor del Curto playing a featured part on the bandoneón, the tango accordion of Argentina. Pampas by Lalo Schifrin.

a sea of grassy solitude stretching toward infinity, the isolation of the Pampas in Argentina. That music was called Pampas, from a larger suite, Letters from Argentina by Lalo Schifrin. That performance from the group Viva Tango, with, by the way, David Schifrin on clarinet. They're actually distant cousins, but Lalo spelled his last name beginning S-C-H. David Schifrin is S-H. Viva Tango gave that concert in San Antonio, Texas, presented by the San Antonio Chamber Music Society. 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
0: Nineteenth-century composer and organist Elfriede Andrée was determined to do it all, and she wanted to bring other women along. Andrée and her father helped change laws so women could work as organists. She became the first woman in Sweden to get a job as a cathedral organist. She advocated for women to become telegraph operators, and she became one of Sweden's first women to do that as well. And she was also a prolific composer. Resented that people could not name female composers who'd written large works, and she wanted to change that. From APM American Public Media, this is Performance Today. I'm Valerie Kaler. Elfriede Andrée's Symphony No. 2 is on the way this hour of PT. Also ahead, cellist Camille Thomas beams in from the planet of Tippett Rise with music by Chopin. Here she is with Wolfgang Schmidt with a nocturne by one of Chopin's besties, Auguste Franchomme.

cellist composer Auguste Franchomme and Frédéric Chopin were close friends and frequent collaborators. The piece we just heard was a Franchomme original, a nocturne. From APM, American Public Media, this is Performance Today. I'm Valerie Kaler. So glad to have you along for today's musical adventures and discoveries. Alberto Ginastera was 18 years old when he wrote the music we're about to hear, inspired by the Puna. The Puna is the high plateau of the northern Andes, 10 to 15,000 feet above sea level. The air is thin, the sun is fierce, the view endless. Ginastera was mesmerized by the beauty of the Puna and by the music of the Puna as well. For example, the native Andean flute called the quena. It dates back at least 5,000 years. That is the sound that Alberto Ginastera had in mind when he wrote the opening of his suite for flute and string quartet, Impressions of the Puna. Elizabeth Mann uses a modern flute in this performance at the Colorado College Summer Music Festival.

Alberto Ginastera had a great love for the traditional music of his native Argentina, both the music of South American Indian tribes and that of the gauchos, the rough-and-tumble cowboys of the pampas, the prairies. And he drew on both in the suite we just heard, Impressions of the Puna. We ended with Danza, and you can almost see those gauchos, thumbs hooked into their belts, dancing up a storm, a dust storm. That performance from a concert during the Colorado College Summer Music Festival in Colorado Springs. Elizabeth Mann played the flute, Stefan Hirsch and Stephen Rose violins, Virginia Barron played viola, and Beyond Song played the cello. In a moment, the irresistible pull of Chopin. This is Performance Today from APM. The musician's life may seem glamorous, but behind the scenes, there's plenty of stress and pressure. There's the physical and psychological demands of constant performance, the expectations to always be in top form, and the unrelenting logistical nightmares of travel. For some musicians, an extended stay at a summer music festival is a great way to just unwind. In 2024, Belgian cellist Camille Thomas traded her busy schedule for the vast open skies of Montana. She and pianist Julien Brocal were invited to hold a residency at Tibbett Rise Art Center and simply create together with no expectations for what they needed to produce during their time there. There was a sense of calm and trust that gave them the freedom to be creative. Thomas says they felt almost like they were on another planet. She added, quote, Tibbett Rise felt like a planet of its own, a planet of vastness, beauty, and nature, and an infinite hope in the power of art. It was not just a place, but a state of mind where sound and imagination could expand beyond their usual limits. Here is a brief snapshot of her time on the planet known as Tibbett Rise. Cellist Camille Thomas, joined by pianist Julien Brocal, playing their intimate arrangement of the Larghetto from the Piano Concerto No. 1 by Frédéric Chopin.

0: That rapturous romance is usually played by a full orchestra and solo piano, as the second movement of the Piano Concerto No. 1 by Chopin. For cellist Camille Thomas, listening to Chopin's piano concertos growing up was like being on a delightful holiday. She wasn't going to play them on her instrument, so she could sit back and simply enjoy their beauty. Joke's on her, though. Camille Thomas could not just stay on listening vacation. We heard her play an intimate setting of the Larghetto from Chopin's Piano Concerto No. 1. She and pianist Julien Brocal made that arrangement and gave that performance together at the Tippett Rise Music Center just outside Fishtail, Montana. Coming up, you gotta fight for your right to play the organ. This is Performance Today from APM.
1: Okay, what else you got? Hi there, this is Bill McLaughlin, and that's the question we're asking this week on Exploring Music. We'll be listening to composers who are famous for a single work. The Sorcerer's Apprentice, for example, or The Dance of the Hour, even Pocketball's Canon. And we'll listen to these pieces, and then we'll ask the question, okay, what else do you have? And the answer is wonderful and surprising music, this week on Exploring Music.
0: Exploring Music comes your way weeknights at 9 o'clock. Swedish composer and organist Elfrida André was determined to do it all, and she wanted to bring other women along. She was born in 1841, studied composition and organ at the Royal Swedish Academy of Music. She was the first woman in Sweden to get a diploma as an organist. But at the time, women were not allowed to hold organist positions in Sweden. So Elfrida André and her father helped change the laws so women could be professional organists. When she was 26, she became the first woman in Sweden to be hired as a cathedral organist. And she remained the organist of the Gothenburg Cathedral until her death, just shy of her 88th birthday. Elfrida André was also a prolific composer. She resented that people could not name female composers who'd written big pieces, and she wanted to change that. She wrote, quote, "It would be easier to tear a piece from the rock than to tear away from me my ideal idea, the elevation of womankind." Despite suggestions that she just write short songs, André wrote lots of chamber music and two symphonies. Let's hear one of those larger works from a concert in Houston. Deljana Lazarova conducting Rocco in the Symphony No. 2 in A minor by Elfrida André.

The Symphony No. 2 by Swedish composer Elfriede André premiered in 1893 during intermission of a theater performance in Gothenburg. At the performance we just heard from 2024, it was the main event. Deljana Lazarova conducted the ensemble Rocco in concert at St. John the Divine Church in Houston, Texas. The Symphony No. 2 by Elfriede André. André was integral in getting women the legal right to hold jobs as organists in 19th century Sweden. And in 1863, she spearheaded a campaign to allow women to become telegraph operators. And she became one of the first women in Sweden to do that as well. All the while, she composed and worked as the organist at Gothenburg Cathedral. Truly fascinating figure, Elfriede André. 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I'm Valerie Kaler. 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
1: Good evening, and welcome to Evening Classics. I'm your host, Janella Renner, filling in for Liam Butters. To start us off this hour, the timpani gets to shine for a moment in Telemann's Overture for Two Trumpets, Timpani, and Strings. And stay tuned. After Telemann, in about 6 minutes, we have a piece by a composer that was often referred to as the Wagner of the Southern Hemisphere.

William Boughton led trumpetist John Wallace with the English String Orchestra in Overture for Two Trumpets, Timpani, and Strings by Georg Philipp Telemann. As you listen to this next piece by Australian composer Alfred Hill, see if you can understand why he was often referred to as the Wagner of the Southern Hemisphere. We'll hear his poem for orchestra, performed by the Queensland Symphony Orchestra, led by Wilfred Lehmann on Classical 89.

That was Poem for Orchestra from Alfred Hill's As Night Falls. Wilfred Lehmann conducted the Queensland Symphony Orchestra. Moving now to some Spanish music on Classical 89, it also happens to be the most famous guitar concerto in history. The biggest challenge in writing a guitar concerto is that a single guitar is easily swallowed up by a 70-piece orchestra. Composer Joaquin Rodrigo solved this issue by never having the full orchestra play when the guitar needed the spotlight, so it often took a more backseat or accompanist role to help the guitar shine. Here's Joaquin Rodrigo's Concierto de Aranjuez, which is named after the Royal Palace of Aranjuez. We'll hear Placido Domingo lead the Philharmonia Orchestra and guitarist Manuel Barrueco.

0: featured guitarist Manuel Barrueco with the Philharmonia Orchestra performed Concerto de Aranjuez by Joaquin Rodrigo. Placido Domingo conducted. I'm Janella Renner, in for Liam Butters. This is Classical 89 at BYU Broadcasting. Coming up, we'll hear an intermezzo by Frederick Delius.
1: Okay, what else you got? Hi there, this is Bill McLaughlin, and that's the question we're asking this week on Exploring Music. We'll be listening to composers who are famous for a single work. The Sorcerer's Apprentice, for example, or The Dance of the Hour, even Pachelbel's Canon. And we'll listen to these pieces, and then we'll ask the question, okay, what else do you have? And the answer is wonderful and surprising music, this week on Exploring Music.
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Intermezzo from Frederick Delius's Fenimore and Gerda, the Nova Scotia Symphony performed, led by Georg Tintner. I'm Janella Renner, in for Liam Butters on Classical 89. Can't get enough of Classical 89? You can connect with us on our Classical 89 Facebook page as well. On there you can find events, links to articles and interviews, as well as fun, music-related humor. Now, Mozart takes some inspiration from Haydn here in our next piece, most specifically Haydn's Sonata in F major. Mozart composed his second piano sonata in the same key, and he mimics a lot of Haydn's rhythmic playfulness, among other techniques. This is Mozart's second piano sonata, performed by featured pianist Orly Shaham.

0: Piano Sonata No. 2 by Mozart, featured pianist Orly Shaham, performed. And it was my pleasure to join you this last hour on Evening Classics. I'm your host, Janella Renner, in for Liam Butters. Stay tuned for Exploring Music, coming right up at 9 p.m.
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Hello there, and welcome to Exploring Music. This is Bill McLaughlin. You want to hear our theme this week? It goes like this. What else have you got? We are going to meet a number of composers who are very well known for a single piece of music. Here's how it works. I mention a composer's name, and you respond by naming a piece. Now, if I do this 10 times and 10 of you come up with the same piece, then definitely our composer is in consideration. If 100 of you all come up with the same piece, then our boy or girl is in the club this week. Now, this won't work with Mozart, for example. If I say Mozart, somebody says Marriage of Figaro. Somebody else shouts out, wait a minute, Eine kleine Nachtmusik. And then somebody pipes in, 26 piano concertos. Somebody else says 41 symphonies. It just won't work. Mozart's too well known for too many pieces of music for inclusion in this club, at least. Wouldn't work with Beethoven either. Wouldn't work with Stravinsky. Wouldn't work with Bach. But how about if I say to you, name me one piece by Johann Pachelbel. Immediately, if you're a cello player, you're reaching for a D natural. You can't help yourself. Maybe you'd rather not reach for that D natural, but it's ingrained in you all the way since junior high school string orchestra. Let's listen to Johann Pachelbel's greatest hit.

music of Johann Pachelbel, the Canon in D for strings and continuo. That's a very well-known recording. That was Jean-François Paillard conducting his own Paillard Chamber Orchestra. This was a recording which helped to make known this canon of Johann Pachelbel. Pachelbel, born in 1653, just 5 years after the Thirty Years' War had ended, and that ending of religious warfare, at least in Northern Europe, made it possible for Pachelbel to make a trip to Vienna. He was a Protestant composer from the North, but he went down to Vienna to study with the Austrian composers. In fact, he took a position as assistant organist at the Stephansdom, the great St. Stephen's Cathedral, and there he picked up a lot of not only Austrian, but also Italian influence, which he then took back with him to Northern Germany. He went back about 3 or 4 years later and took a position at a little town called Eisenach, which is also the birthplace of J.S. Bach. Pachelbel landed in Eisenach about 7 or 8 years before young Bach would be born, but I'm sure J.S. Bach grew up knowing the name of Johann Pachelbel. But then the world largely forgot it for nearly about 200 years. Until recordings like Paillard's recording of this canon started to make themselves popular, this piece has been recorded over 400 times, almost every conceivable combination, been used in any number of pictures. The one that sticks out in my mind is a picture from around 1980, Ordinary People. And in using and adapting Pachelbel's music, Marvin Hamlisch won himself an Oscar for Best Score. Tremendously popular piece, very well made. And now let's put to Pachelbel the question we're going to put to all of the composers on this show this week. Okay, Johann, that's pretty good, but what else have you got? Well, let's listen. From the Suite in G Major, same recording, Paillard Chamber Orchestra, here's some more music of Pachelbel, 3 movements from this Suite in G Major.

Three movements from the Suite in G Major, music of Johann Pachelbel, that was once again the Paillard Chamber Orchestra under Jean-François Paillard. Well, that's charming music, even beautiful music. That final sarabande is very touching. And yet, it's not the sort of piece that has grabbed the imagination of the world the way Pachelbel's Canon has. Now, if you're the sort of person that likes to track this down, go on the internet and type in Pachelbel Canon. Just Google it. Have a look at YouTube. I'm looking right now at the Wikipedia article on Pachelbel's Canon, and the mentions that the piece is commonly played at weddings and frequently present on miscellaneous classical music compilations, along with other famous Baroque pieces such as Air on the G-String by J.S. Bach, and, I don't think I'm going to give this next composer's name away yet. Let's listen to this famous composer. This is not his most famous piece. Here's a piece for oboe and string orchestra. Baroque composer. I think I'll just say it's with a soloist, a principal of the Berlin Philharmonic.

Well, that's lovely, spirited music from our mystery composer. The mystery oboist can be revealed immediately. That's Hans-Jörg Schellenberger, principal oboist of the Berlin Philharmonic for a long time, also a member of Ensemble Wien Berlin. Mr. Schellenberger was playing with a marvelous Italian string orchestra called I Solisti Italiani. They are descendants of I Virtuosi di Roma, a very well-known earlier group. So who is this mystery composer? We heard a lively first movement, beautiful slow movement in G minor. Quite touching, but not as profoundly moving as this mystery composer's best-known piece.

That piece creates such a mood, doesn't it? Filmmakers have loved it. Werner Herzog used that in The Enigma of Kaspar Hauser, also used in pictures as various as Gallipoli, Rollerball, Flashdance. We just heard the Orpheus Chamber Orchestra playing music of our mystery composer, Tommaso Albinoni, the Adagio in G minor. And I have to add one other name, in all fairness, to what we just heard. An Italian musicologist named Remo Chiezzotto. He's a world expert on the music of Albinoni. Albinoni was born in 1671 in Venice, died in Venice in 1750. And Chiezzotto, during the years after the Second World War, went to the remains of the great Dresden Library, which was severely damaged in the firebombing of 1945, and discovered a fragment of a trio sonata of Albinoni. So it's actually Chiezzotto's orchestration, transcription almost, of Albinoni's music, which has produced the piece we call Albinoni's Adagio. You're tuned into Exploring Music. This week we are asking the question, okay, what else you got? Drop us a line. Let us know how you like this sort of show. Write to us at exploringmusic@wfmt.com. Okay, Tommaso, what else you got? What an interesting career Albinoni had. Though born in Venice, he spent a lot of time in the north, especially around Munich, where he was working with the Elector of Bavaria, Maximilian II. During one of his appearances there in Munich, the local papers noted very proudly that they had the real Albinoni with them in the audience, not the imposter. There was a man who had been going around pretending to be Albinoni, touring Germany. Eventually, he departed for Sweden. I guess that was Ultima Thule in those days. Let's hear a piece which dates from around this period, written for a very great singer of a most unusual nature. The singer was a man called Senesino. Standing in for Senesino, we're going to be hearing the present-day countertenor Andreas Scholl. The aria is Stelle Ingrate.

Marvelous singing from Andreas Scholl, a great current-day countertenor. He sings so high and so clean and so sharp. He can sing up into almost the soprano register, but when you hear him speak on the radio, he's got a wonderful baritone voice, which is very often true of countertenors. Andreas Scholl taking on a role written by Albinoni for the famous 18th-century singer named Senesino. It's a nickname which means the boy from Vienna. The boy from Vienna was famous not only for being a great singer, but for also being a diva. Arrogant, insolent, he was fired from the Dresden Opera in 1720 because he refused to sing an aria and then got so angry he tore up another singer's part. Now, that could sound like an awful career move, but you know who was present then? George Frederick Handel, who instantly hired Senesino to come to London to produce Italian opera at the King's Theatre there in London. And the first role that Senesino sang was this aria of Tommaso Albinoni. So, okay, Tommaso, you've got the famous Adagio, and you've got some other wonderful music, too. Well, let's move on to another mystery composer, and here I think I better give you a couple of more clues. We're jumping into the 20th century, for one thing. And rest your hearts easy, this is a composer you'll like a lot. He was born in Kiev, 1874, lived until 1956, spent his entire life in Russia, well known for a ballet in particular. You'll recognize the ballet piece when we get there. But now let's listen to two movements of a horn concerto written by our mystery composer. This is the concerto in B-flat major. We're going to hear the second movement, Andante, and the third movement, a moderato. Let's see, I can tell you that the horn soloist is the remarkable German player Hermann Baumann. Hermann is playing with the Gewandhaus Orchestra of Leipzig under the direction of Kurt Mazur. Two movements of a horn concerto by our mystery composer, who's very well known for a ballet piece, which we will be getting to later.

marvelous horn playing. Hermann Baumann, the soloist with the Gewandhaus Orchestra Leipzig under Kurt Mazur. The second and third movements of a horn concerto in B-flat major, Opus 91, by none other than Reinhold Glier. Now, that's probably not a really well-known name. There's a great symphony, the Symphony No. 3, Ilya Muromets. Glier, and I'm quoting now from the Grove Dictionary article, was a direct heir to the Russian Romantic tradition. He worked predominantly on a grand scale in large forms, opera, ballet, symphony, and symphonic poem. By far the most popular of his works in this genre is The Red Poppy.

Music of Reinhold Glier. From the ballet The Red Poppy, we heard Russian Sailors Dance, in a bravura performance with Eugene Ormandy, leading the Philadelphia Orchestra. So that's our first go-round asking this question. Okay, what else do you have? We've heard what else Johann Pachelbel had, and Tommaso Albinoni, and now Reinhold Glier. Tomorrow's show, we're going to listen to a couple of marvelous French composers who are similarly extremely well-known for a single piece. I think I'll keep you in suspense. In the meantime, no suspense about this. Stay tuned. Great music coming up right here, right now. I'm Bill McLaughlin. 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

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Our production assistants are Ella Pinsloop, Eric Opland, Adela Skoronsky, and Weston Williams. Rebecca Neistat is the WFMT production and syndication manager. 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I'm Bill McLaughlin. 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

That was the Wallace Collection, directed by John Wallace, and the Overture in F by a French composer from the time of the French Revolution, so a Beethoven contemporary, named Hyacinthe Jadin. Last name spelled J-A-D-I-N. Very much appreciate your company. I'm Peter Van de Graaff, here to bring you not only music from around the time of the French Revolution, but also the String Quartet No. 1 by Bedřich Smetana. We'll get to that later on. Here is a piano sonata in G minor by this contemporary of Beethoven named Hyacinthe Jadin. It's played by Nicholas Fuller on the forte piano.

Richard Fuller performing on the fortepiano some music by a contemporary of Beethoven from France named Hyacinthe Jardin. Piano Sonata in G Minor, Opus 3, Number 2. Flourished during the French Revolution, as did our next French composer, who specialized in writing opera, Étienne Nicolas Méhul. And here is the overture to his opera Stratonice, with William Christie conducting.

It's said that the composer of that music was the favorite of Napoleon. His name is Étienne Nicolas Mayeul, a very, very successful composer, primarily of operas, but other works as well, around the time of the Revolution and a bit beyond. We heard the overture to his opera Stratonis, and that was William Christie conducting Capella Coloniensis. From around the same time comes this from an opera by Pierre-Alexandre Monsigny, a little duet from an opera called The King and the Farmer.

That's from The King and the Farmer, an opera by Monsigny. We turn our attention elsewhere now to Bohemia and to a highly autobiographical composition by Bedřich Smetana. And you know it is such because he subtitled this From My Life. Talks about his joys and his struggles, including with his deafness, which is made very apparent in the final movement as you hear a high note piercing as he was having trouble with his hearing. This is the Pavel Haas Quartet and the String Quartet No. 1 by Smetana.

performance by the Pavel Haas Quartet and the String Quartet No. 1 by Czech composer Bedřich Smetana. Subtitled that, From My Life, a very autobiographical composition by Smetana. Here's an arrangement of a spiritual for string quartet made by Florence Price.

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1: Delighted to say that we have a performance of a violin concerto by one of the 19th century's great violinists, Henri Vieuton, the fourth violin concerto with Hilary Hahn violin. We first have a couple of pieces commissioned by Hilary Hahn as encores. First, we'll hear Jennifer Higdon's Echo Dash, and then Kala Ramnath's Alap and Tarana, Hilary Hahn with Corey Smith piano.

Hilary Hahn, violin, Corey Smythe, piano, Jennifer Higdon's Echo Dash, and Kala Ramnath's Alap and Tarana. We have Beethoven later on, and Henri Vieuxtemps right now, a great Belgian violinist composer from the 19th century. As Hilary Hahn is joined by the German Chamber Philharmonic of Bremen, Pavel Järvi the conductor, this is the fourth of the concertos by Henri Vieuxtemps.

Hilary Hahn, violin, and the German Philharmonic of Bremen, conducted by Paavo Järvi, in music by the Belgian violinist of the mid-19th century, Henri Vieuxtemps. That was his violin concerto number 4. This is by a French Baroque harpsichordist composer, Charles Dieupart. We'll hear Minuet and Rondo, played by Joseph Payne.

Joseph Payne performed that minuet in Rondo from a suite in F by Dupart. Here is a Rondo for guitar by a great guitarist from around the time of Beethoven. We have a Beethoven Rondo coming up in just a bit. But this composer is named Napoleon Coste, C-O-S-T-E, and his concert Rondo is recorded here by guitarist Jeffrey McFadden.

written by one of a number of great guitarists who flourished in the early years of the 19th century. That man was a Frenchman named Napoleon Coste. Jeffrey McFadden performed the Concert Rondo. What is a rondo anyway? It is a piece that keeps coming around back to the beginning. So you have an A section and then a contrasting B section, but then it comes back to the A, and then it goes to a C section, then back to the A section. Here's another example of a rondo, in fact, by a contemporary of Napoleon Coste. His name is Beethoven. Beethoven wrote this for piano and orchestra. It sounds like a concerto, but it's not. It's a standalone piece, unpublished, by the way. Alfred Brendel here with a Vienna symphony led by Heinz Wahlberg.

Pianist Alfred Brendel with the Vienna Symphony, Heinz Valberg conducting in that Rondo in B-flat by Beethoven. Here's a dance called a Courante by French Baroque harpsichordist composer Charles Dupart.

0: Courante by Charles Dupart, performed by harpsichordist Joseph Payne.
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0: One of the symphonies of Dmitri Shostakovich awaiting you. I hope that will entice you to stay tuned. I'm Peter Van de Graaff. I have some Bach for you right now. Bach for the organ, first of all, and then for the violin. This is the chorale prelude, Schmücke dich, o liebe Seele, Adorn thyself, o beloved soul, played by Lionel Rogge.

Lionel Rogg performing on the Silbermann organ in Arlesheim, Germany, which Bach himself played, by the way. That Bach chorale prelude setting on Schmücke dich, O liebe Seele. A few minutes away here from the Sixth Symphony of Dmitri Shostakovich. Stay tuned for that. Here is the famous Chacun, which ends the violin partita number 2 in D minor by Bach. And we hear it played by Ray Chen.

Ray Chen, violin, bringing us one of the masterpieces of Johann Sebastian Bach, who, I should be quick to point out, was a professional violinist. We often think of him as the great keyboard artist, which of course he was, but played professionally on the violin, and so he wrote some of the great music for that instrument, including a few solo violin partitas, or suites. That's from the second of those suites, and it is the concluding Chaconne, Chaconne being a form of variations. Here's a Chaconne by a French Baroque composer named Louis Couperin, played by Blandine Verlet.

That is music by a composer who came from an extended family of great, great musicians, and among them primarily harpsichordist composers. His name is Louis Couperin. He was the uncle of François Couperin, sometimes called Couperin the Great. And from the Suite in G Minor by Louis Couperin, we heard the Chaconne movement performed by Blandine Verlet. Now it is to Dmitri Shostakovich, who wrote this music in 1939, and considering the world conditions at that time, it's interesting that he said that he wanted to express springtime and joy in this symphony. Symphony number 6 in B minor by Dmitri Shostakovich. We have it here with Vasily Petrenko, who conducts the Royal Liverpool Philharmonic.

That music by Dmitri Shostakovich from 1939, the Symphony No. 6, a very unusual composition because the first movement is about half the piece, a very long slow movement, and you have two shorter second and third movements. That performance of Shostakovich's Sixth Symphony was by the Royal Liverpool Philharmonic, and the conductor was Vasily Petrenko. This is a poem by another Russian composer, Alexander Scriabin, played by Vladimir Sofronitsky.

0: Vladimir Sofronitsky performing the first of the two poems, Opus 69, by Alexander Scriabin.
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0: This is your host and companion, Peter Van de Graaff, inviting you to stay tuned for one of the symphonic poems by Franz Liszt. What One Hears on the Mountain is the title of the work that will dominate our programming ahead. Delighted to say that I have some music of Haydn for you right now. A couple of different aspects to the artistry of Haydn, one of his great string quartets, in a few minutes, and this is from one of his operas. Haydn is not famous as an opera composer, but he was one of the great opera composers of his day. And this is from La Fedeltà Premiata, Constancy Rewarded. Anne-Sophie von Otter sings this little aria with the English Concert and Trevor Pinnock.

Anne-Sophie von Otter, mezzo-soprano, the English concert, Trevor Pinnock conducting, and that little aria from an opera by Joseph Haydn called La Fedeltà Premiata, or Constancy Rewarded, with more Haydn to follow. This is the Casals Quartet and the music of Joseph Haydn as we listen to the String Quartet in G Major, Opus 33, number 5.

performance by the Casals Quartet, and one of the many, many string quartets by a man sometimes called the father of the form, Joseph Haydn. String Quartet in G, Opus 33, number 5. And now we head to the mountains for a few compositions. Let's begin with this, which is from a collection of piano pieces by a Norwegian composer-pianist. Her name is Agata Bakker-Grøndahl, and this is from the suite In the Blue Mountains.

pianist Natalia Strelchenko from her recordings of all the piano music of Agata Bakar-Grendahl. That little piece comes from a fairy tale suite, In the Blue Mountains. Dawn Wohn is the violinist, Emily Phelps the pianist. Music from 2021 by the American composer Jennifer Higdon. This is called Smoky Mountain Air.

a performance by violinist Don Woon of music by the American composer Jennifer Higdon from 2021. It's called Smoky Mountain Air. And it brings us to the very first of the symphonic poems by a composer who is said to have invented the form of the symphonic poem. His name is Franz Liszt. And the title of this, I'll give it in French, it's Ce qu'on entend sur la montagne, What One Hears on the Mountain. And it is, in fact, unlike some of the other symphonic poems of Liszt, inspired by an actual poem by Victor Hugo, which was written in 1831. It's a nature picture of a day in the mountains. This is a performance by the Leipzig Gewandhaus Orchestra, Kurt Masur, the conductor, and Liszt's What One Hears on the Mountain.

That was Kurt Mazur leading the Leipzig Gewandhaus Orchestra in music by Franz Liszt, the very, very first of his 13 symphonic poems. It's called What One Hears on the Mountain. Liszt, of course, one of the great pianists of all time, did some interesting arrangements of some Gregorian chant. We think of the virtuosity of Liszt, the brilliant virtuoso, but here he simplifies these melodies, the Gregorian chant, and simply harmonizes them into responsories and antiphons. Let's hear one of them now, played by Leslie Howard.

0: Pianist Leslie Howard performing one of the Gregorian chants harmonized by Liszt.
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0: In just a few minutes, we're going to listen to a wind quintet by a friend of Richard Strauss. And let's listen to some music of Strauss, first of all. Strauss, very prolific in writing for the human voice, not only in the operatic world, but also he wrote many, many songs. And here is one of the best known, in fact, written in 1898, called Befreit, Freed, or Released. The text begins, "You will not weep, softly, softly you will smile, and as before a journey, I will return your gaze and your kiss. Oh, dear four walls, you have created them. I have widened them to become your world. Oh, happiness." Michelle Brait sings.

It's one of the most beautiful songs of Richard Strauss, and there are many such works. Michelle Breit with Nina Schumann at the piano, and that song called Befreit. You may have heard that in the orchestrated version, which Strauss himself did at one point. This is the Moran Wind Quintet with music by a good friend of Richard Strauss. His name is Theodor Blumer, and his Wind Quintet, Opus 52.

This music composed in 1901 by a man who was based in Dresden, born in Dresden as well, but based there through much of his career, Theodor Blumer, a friend of Richard Strauss. And that was Theodor Blumer's Wind Quintet, performed by the Moran Quintet. Going to have some music by Franz Schubert, one of his symphonies, in just a moment. Let's hear so a bit of Richard Strauss's music, his song from 1918, Wer wird von der Welt verlangen? Who would ask of the world? It's a setting of a text by Goethe, and tenor Martin Mitterrutzner is featured here.

The pianist was Wolfram Rieger, the tenor was Martin Mitterrutzner, and the composer was Richard Strauss, one of his many, many songs, Wer wird von der Welt verlangen? This has to be one of the greatest symphonies ever composed by a teenager, although it is quite derivative, and this man was very much inspired, this boy, I should say, was very much inspired by the symphonies of Haydn and Mozart when he wrote it. It was a young Franz Schubert who composed his Symphony No. 1. He was about 16 years old, is all. The recording we have is with Sir Yehudi Menuhin, who was famous as a violinist early in his career and then turned to conducting. And he leads an orchestra here, which is called the Menuhin Festival Orchestra. It's a group that was assembled for the recording sessions in the late 1960s. Franz Schubert's Symphony No. 1.

A very young Franz Schubert was inspired not only by the style of Mozart's late symphonies, but also he scored that for the exact same combination of instruments. Schubert influenced by Mozart and Haydn as well. In the Symphony No. 1, he dedicated to that to his schoolmaster, did Schubert. And that recording was from the late 1960s with an ensemble assembled for the recording sessions, Sir Yehudi Menuhin, the conductor. Speaking of Mozart, this is by his rival, friendly rival, Muzio Clementi, as this is an arrangement of a folk song from Northwest Italy, played by Lilia Zilberstein.

0: called a Monferrina, a Piedmont dance arranged by Muzio Clementi and played by Lilia Zilberstein.
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0: Just a little bit, we're going to listen to a symphonic poem by Arnold Bax called Tintagel, about where King Arthur and the Knights of the Round Table supposedly had their castle. This is from King Arthur by Henry Purcell, the Overture.

That was the Freiburg Baroque Orchestra under the direction of Thomas Hengelbrock and music by Henry Purcell from 1691. The overture to his music to a semi-opera called King Arthur. I'm Peter Van de Graaff. On the windswept coast of northern Cornwall stands an ancient ruin of a castle, supposedly where King Arthur and the Knights of the Round Table had their base. I will never forget getting out of the car to go down to see it. And what was before me, the windswept coast, the waves crashing, that dramatic setting, was exactly what you hear, I think, in this piece. I've never heard a piece more precisely depict what is being seen in music. It's called Tintagel. And here it is, performed by the Ulster Orchestra, Bryden Thompson, the conductor, music of Arnold Bax.

symphonic poem by Sir Arnold Bax called Tintagel, describing the Cornwall home of the legendary King Arthur. Ulster Orchestra, conducted by Bryden Thompson. If you ever have a chance to go there, sit in your car and put on a recording of Tintagel and just look at the view before you. It's quite remarkable. Let's follow that with The Sea Songs, appropriately, by Rayfon Williams, Frederick Fennell, Cleveland Symphonic Winds.

Frederick Fennell and the Cleveland Symphonic Winds with the Sea Songs by Rayfon Williams. I think this is the perfect piece to follow that. It is one of the Saltwater Ballads by Frederick Keel, and it's sung here by Bryn Terville.

one of the Saltwater Ballads by English composer Frederick Keel. Bryn Terfel, bass baritone, Malcolm Martin, no piano, and that one's called Mother Carey. Let's now move inland to Hungary. This is by the great Hungarian violinist who was born in 1858, Jenő Hubay. His Violin Concerto No. 3, which was first performed in 1907 and performed by the man who was also the dedicatee of Sibelius' Violin Concerto. This is Hagai Shaham with the BBC Scottish Symphony, Martin Brabant's conducting, Third Concerto by Hubay.

0: And there again, Hagai Shaham, violin. Arnon Erez was the pianist in this recording. One of the Hungarian poems from 1885 by Hungarian violinist composer Jenő Hubay.
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0: I'm Peter Van de Graaff. I'm going to play for you some Liszt. You may have heard the first piano concerto, maybe the second piano concerto. Have you heard the third piano concerto? It is a relatively recently discovered composition of Liszt. We're going to get to that in just a little bit. We also have some Fauré and Albert Roussel later on. Here's an arrangement made by Liszt of a gypsy polka by a now quite forgotten composer who was a Liszt contemporary named Auguste Conradi. Leslie Howard, piano.

Franz Liszt composed so much music, but he also arranged so much music. He was one of the most generous musicians, I think, of all time, supporting other composers and helping the public hear their works. That was an example of that, as that was the Gypsy Polka, originally for orchestra by August Conradi, transcribed by Liszt in 1847, and Leslie Howard was the pianist. Everyone knows there's just two piano concertos by Liszt, correct? Well, for a long time, it was thought that there was a third somewhere. Musicologist Jay Rosenblatt was doing some Liszt research, came across some scores, and realized that in several different places he had, or was able to assemble, the third piano concerto of Liszt. We're going to hear that now. A rarely heard, and it's been recorded a few times, but rarely heard music of Liszt. Leslie Howard is the pianist with the Budapest Symphony. Karl Anton Rickenbacher is the conductor.

music long thought lost by Franz Liszt, but it was rediscovered, reassembled, really, in 1989 by musicologist Jay Rosenblatt, now called the Piano Concerto No. 3. That was Leslie Howard with the Budapest Symphony, Karl Anton Rickenbacker, the conductor. Rare opportunity to hear that music by Liszt. We're going to turn to some French music in just a moment. One of the more interesting things that Liszt did, I think, this came rather late in life when he was turning very strongly to religion in his life, was set some Gregorian chant. He harmonized it for piano, and here's one such example.

Gregorian chant harmonized by Liszt, and once again the same pianist, Leslie Howard. Something very different from Liszt. This is by French composer Albert Roussel, who in 1932, this is about the same time as his great Symphony No. 3 and the ballet Bacchus and Ariadne, wrote his only string quartet. Here it is, the Quartet Opus 45 by Albert Roussel, performed by the Parisian Quartet.

Music composed at a time when Albert Roussel was writing his greatest masterpieces, the Third Symphony and Bacchus et Ariane Ballet. 1932 music we heard there. His only string quartet. That was the Parisian Quartet performing. It's from a very interesting disc which came out in the late 1980s with the Parisian Quartet playing three quartets by French composers who only wrote one quartet each, Roussel, Ibert, and Germaine Taillefer. We have coming up in a little bit an homage to Fauré by a contemporary of Roussel named Roger Ducasse. Let's hear some Fauré right now. The Sicilienne, which comes from the music for Maurice Maeterlinck's Pelléas et Mélisande, and this has been arranged for saxophone and orchestra. Branford Marsalis with the English Chamber Orchestra led by Andrew Litton.

Vladimir Valerievich and Ivalo Nanev were the two pianists in that music by Roger Ducasse, his homage to his teacher, Fauré. This is from the ballet Les Animaux.

0: from the Model Animals, the Amorous Lion. That's music of Francis Poulenc, and the French National Orchestra performed.
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0: In just a few minutes, some music by Antonín Dvořák's son-in-law, music by Dvořák himself. First, though, as we listen to the Eclogue for piano played by Stefan Veselka.

The pianist was Stefan Veselka. The composer was Antonín Dvořák. We excerpted there from one of his six pieces for piano, Opus 52, and heard the fourth of the set, a piece called Eclogue, as opposed to the four eclogues, Opus 56, which Dvořák later composed. There may be times in this next piece that you're going to think that you're listening to music of Dvořák, and that's because this was written in emulation of the master by his pupil, Josef Suk. It's a serenade for strings. Josef Suk, by the way, later went on to fall in love with and marry Dvořák's daughter. Here's the Los Angeles Chamber Orchestra, conducted by Neville Mariner, in the string serenade of Josef Suk.

The String Serenade by Czech composer Josef Suk, Los Angeles Chamber Orchestra, conducted by Sir Neville Mariner. That piece, not surprisingly, was inspired by a similar serenade for strings by Suk's teacher, Antonín Dvořák, also his father-in-law. Here is a bit of music of Dvořák, the last of his Silhouettes for Piano, Opus 8, played by Stefan Veselka.

The piece, which concludes the collection of 12 pieces by Dvorak, which he called Silhouettes. Stefan Veselka, pianist. Peter van de Graaff here with you, and I hope you'll stay with me now as we listen to some music of Carl Philipp Emanuel Bach. Written in Berlin around 1755, this is a G major flute concerto. Eckhart Haupt solos with the CPE Bach Chamber Orchestra.

flutist Eckhart Haupt and the CPE Bach Chamber Orchestra led by Hartmut Henchen in CPE Bach's G Major Flute Concerto. Hope you enjoyed that music. Quite a change now as we hear this little lullaby, one of three, by a Hungarian composer named László Lajta. This was written in 1955 when he learned that his daughter had given birth to a son, his grandson, named Terry, a granddaughter, I beg your pardon, named Terry, born in New York. Unfortunately, Lajta lived in Hungary and was not permitted an exit visa from the communist dictatorship there. So he could never meet her, but for her, he wrote this lullaby.

0: Lullaby for Terry by Laszlo Leiter. Clara Kürmann, die Piano.
1: 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The time is 6 o'clock. It's Tuesday, May 19th, and time to begin Morning Classics. I'm Peggy Woodruff. It looks like a mostly sunny day right now with highs in the low 60s, warming to about 70 tomorrow and warming up a little more each day toward a weekend in the mid-80s. To start off the hour, something a little bit whimsical by Charles Gounod. He's usually known for a style of much more gravity, seriousness, but he enjoyed lighter salon music as well. Perhaps he didn't mean this one as concert music, but it has ended up there. The mourners, being sad about a dead marionette, join the funeral march with proper solemnity, but in the middle they take a break for refreshments, perhaps gossiping about the deceased, who knows. Then it's back to the march. Here is Gounod's Funeral March of a Marionette.

The Houston Symphony Orchestra was conducted by Sergio Comisiona in Funeral March of a Marionette by Charles Gounod. I'm Peggy Woodruff. Our next composer is Johann Joachim Agrell. His music sits right between the Baroque and classical styles. He was born in 1701, part of the first wave of composers that started to abandon the really dense counterpoint of Baroque and going more to melody. He was writing very early symphonies, but this is a concerto for flute, strings, and, of course, the continuo of the Baroque. We'll just hear the first movement with flutist Marie Ibanez and Rimanci leading Concerto Copenhagen.

Flutist Maria Banya was featured with Concerto Copenhagen, conducted by Andrew Mansi, in the first movement of that concerto in D major by Johann Joachim Agrell. This next concert overture was based on the headstrong lovers in Taming of the Shrew by Shakespeare. Not a narrative of the action, but sort of the mood and personalities of Petruchio and Catherine, kind of a musical argument composed by Johann Wagenaar. Here's the overture, Ricardo Chailly conducting the Royal Concertgebouw Orchestra.

Ricardo Chailly was the conductor of the Royal Concertgebouw Orchestra in the Taming of the Shrew Overture by Johann Wagner. Just a concert overture, not meant for any production. I'm Peggy Woodruff. Thank you for tuning in to Morning Classics on this Tuesday. This next symphony by Mozart is a little quirky in that it doesn't stop between movements, but just powers on. So people assumed it was an opera overture. And, well, Mozart hadn't written a symphony for several years, and his return to that genre was very bold and unconventional. Eventually, he did use it for an opera overture, and it worked well for that, too. Here is Sir Charles Mackerras conducting the Prague Chamber Orchestra in Mozart's Symphony No. 32.

The 32nd Symphony of Mozart was performed by the Prague Chamber Orchestra, conducted by Sir Charles McHarris. I'm Peggy Woodruff. We come to you from BYU Broadcasting Studios. This next concert overture by Carl Goldmark, Penthesilea, is an overture based on a play of the same name drawn from Greek myth. Penthesilea is the queen of the Amazons, and she meets Achilles in battle, and they fall in love. And then he makes a gesture that he thinks is romantic, but she interprets as humiliating, and so she loses her temper and kills him, then immediately regrets it. She really did love him, and he her. He just innocently broke her rules of honor. Here's the overture. Michael Halasch conducting the Rhenish Philharmonic.

0: A somber ending for Penthesilea, that overture by Carl Goldmark. Michael Halasch conducted the Rhenish Philharmonic Orchestra. The time is 6:50.
1: Wynton Marsalis says there's a basic point to the blues. Life brings hard times. But we can use sound and groove to acknowledge and release those troubles. Join us for a concert in Minneapolis as the Minnesota Orchestra plays the Blues Symphony by Wynton Marsalis on the next performance today from 8 p.m.
0: You can hear that tonight at 6 o'clock.

0: We've heard the Canon and Gigue in D major by Johann Pachelbel. The Academy of St. Martin in the Fields was conducted by Sir Neville Mariner. 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
0: It's 7 o'clock, and our weather today will be in the mid-60s. It's 41 degrees right now and good air quality. And it looks like we'll have a lot of good sunshine. Tomorrow, about 70 degrees and partly cloudy.

0: We heard cellist Nathan Jasinski and organist Douglas Bush in a gigue from Sonata for the Church by David Sargent.
1: 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Selections from the program will be rehearsed, including Sanson's Piano Concerto No. 5, performed by Yule Soon, 2024 winner of the Gina Bachauer International Artist Piano Competition, May 22nd, 10 a.m. at Abravanel Hall. Learn more at utahsymphony.org.

Hans Funk conducted Staatskapelle Dresden in the Polonaise from Eugen Onegin by Peter Tchaikovsky. Here's an overture now written as music for an ancient Greek comedy. The Wasps overture literally buzzes its way into the action, representing the petty politics of the time and those who loved sitting on juries punishing others. They are easily stirred up, just like wasps. The play premiered in 422 BC. Aristophanes was the author, but Vaughan Williams wrote his music for a production in 1909. Talk about a play whose relevance has lasted. Here we hear The Wasps.

0: Sir Adrian Bolt conducted the London Philharmonic Orchestra in the Wasps Overture by Ralph Vaughan Williams.
1: Okay, what else you got? Hi there, this is Bill McLaughlin, and that's the question we're asking this week on Exploring Music. We'll be listening to composers who are famous for a single work. The Sorcerer's Apprentice, for example, or The Dance of the Hour, even Pocketball's Canon. And we'll listen to these pieces, and then we'll ask the question, okay, what else do you have? And the answer is wonderful and surprising music, this week on Exploring Music.
0: That comes your way each weeknight at 9. Here's a violin sonata by Robert Schumann. This one didn't come from his year of chamber music in the 40s, but late in his career, 1851, in his Dusseldorf period. And the intensity of the work sort of mirrors his turbulent emotional life at that time. Here is violinist Itzhak Perlman and pianist Marta Argerich.

It's hard to know whether that was just manic energy that Robert Schumann had in that creative period in 1851, or whether he was very troubled by his emotional state, but it would just be a little less than 3 years before he would be institutionalized. We heard his violin sonata number one. Itzhak Perlman was the violinist, with pianist Marta Argerich. And now something by Antonín Dvořák. This is his very famous Scherzo Capriccioso.

0: José Serra Briere conducted the Bournemouth Symphony Orchestra in Scherzo Capriccioso by Antonin Dvorak. The time is 7:52. Momentarily, we'll dial down the energy right after this.
1: Wynton Marsalis says there's a basic point to the blues. Life brings hard times. We can use sound and groove to acknowledge and release those troubles. Join us for a concert in Minneapolis as the Minnesota Orchestra plays the Blues Symphony by Wynton Marsalis on the next performance today from 8 p.m.
0: That comes your way tonight at 6 o'clock.

Michel Plasson conducted the Toulouse Capital Orchestra in Habanera by Emmanuel Chabrier on Classical 89. I'm Peggy Woodruff. Thank you for tuning in to Morning Classics on this 19th of May. At 8 o'clock, we'll hear from Vivaldi.

0: 41BV Milford, K262BM Cedar City, K288HM Ivins, and K272AB Preston. 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
1: And it's 8 o'clock on this Tuesday morning, the 19th of May. I'm Peggy Woodruff. I'm your host until 10 o'clock for Morning Classics. Currently, Salt Lake reports 45 degrees, 41 in Ogden and Provo. We're pretty fair and going to be fairly sunny today. May have a few clouds, but our highs will be around the mid-60s with overnight lows around 40. Tomorrow we rise to 70, more or less warming over the next few days. The weekend looks like it will be 80 or above. Our air quality is currently good. It may go down into the yellow range later. Well, the transverse flute was a pretty new instrument in 1720 in Italy, and very fashionable. And this next piece was probably a real novelty. Antonio Vivaldi might not have given it the nickname that it has. It was most likely added later by publishers or just the tradition of calling it the Goldfinch. But it's pretty certain that audiences heard birdsong in the work. Goldfinches are quite common in Italy. Here is that flute concerto, Opus 10, number 3, Il Gardellino. Lisa Besnosiuk is the flutist with the English Concert.

Lisa Besnosiuk was the flutist. Trevor Pinnock conducted the English concert in Il Gardellino, The Goldfinch, by Antonio Vivaldi. We have a playlist in two places where you can find out the composers, the piece titles, and the performers of all of our pieces. That's at classical89.org or on our free mobile app. It's 12 minutes past 8. Cellists can thank Camille Saint-Saëns for the fact that they have some really great repertoire. The musical circle around Saint-Saëns included a number of really fine cellists, and he was apt to write works for them. Jules Lasserre was one of those. We don't remember his name, but he was pretty big at the time, an excellent chamber musician, more refined and elegant than a flashy virtuoso. This short piece was written for and dedicated to him. It's called Allegro Appassionato. We'll hear cellist Natalie Klein with the BBC Scottish Symphony Orchestra.

Natalie Klein was the cellist. Andrew Mansey conducted the BBC Scottish Symphony Orchestra in Allegro Appassionato by Camille Saint-Saëns. That came from 1873. Now going back in time another 40 years to Germany, this is a wonderfully watery overture by Felix Mendelssohn, evoking the legend of the water spirit, the fair Melusina.

We've heard the Fair Melusina Overture by Felix Mendelssohn. The Berlin Philharmonic was conducted by Nicholas Harnoncourt on Classical 89. It's 8:29. We come to you from BYU Broadcasting Studios.

Julien Martineau played mandolin with guitarist Philippe Muratoglu in Sonata per Ovene by Niccolo Paganini. He, of course, is best known as a violin virtuoso, but his first instrument was the mandolin, taught to him by his father. He also played guitar very well and took it with him when he was touring. He called the guitar his constant companion, but that was for his personal pleasure, not concertizing. He wrote very well for both instruments, clearly. Now, something by Kevin McKee called Centennial Horizon. It's for trumpet, played by Jason Bergman, with pianist Ellen Elder.

0: Trumpeter Jason Bergman and pianist Ellen Elder performed music of Kevin McKee. He was born in 1980, and he is a trumpeter. The title of that, Centennial Horizon, refers to Colorado, which is nicknamed the Centennial State because it became a state 100 years after the Declaration of Independence. Those three movements were called Aspen Grove, Alpenglow, and lastly, Roaring Gunnison, named after the river.
1: Okay, what else you got? Hi there, this is Bill McLaughlin, and that's the question we're asking this week on Exploring Music. We'll be listening to composers who are famous for a single work. The Sorcerer's Apprentice, for example, or The Dance of the Hour, even Pocketball's Canon. And we'll listen to these pieces, and then we'll ask the question, okay, what else do you have? And the answer is wonderful and surprising music, this week on Exploring Music.
0: You can hear that weeknights at 9 o'clock. This next work premiered in London in 1897. Charles Hubert Parry was the conductor, and he's also the composer of symphonic variations. He was very pleased about the reception of his work. He later wrote, "The band played up like bricks, and it went capitally." It was sort of in tribute to Brahms, who died that very year, and Parry really loved the music of Brahms. Here is Matthias Baumert conducting the London Philharmonic Orchestra in Symphonic Variations.

That was a little film music by Dmitri Shostakovich from The Gadfly. Tasman Little was the violinist with pianist Piers Lane. I'm Peggy Woodruff. Check out our website if you haven't. It's at classical89.org. You can find the playlist with everything that has played over the last week. You can go to the tab called Programs. And for instance, if you want to find out what's going to be on Exploring Music, he has day by day everything that he's going to be playing. And if there are any events or specials coming up, you can click on that tab. Don't think we have anything at the moment. But also, you can go to the bottom and it says About Us, and you can find about all the hosts on Classical 89. Next here is a concerto for a few instruments by Evaristo Felice Dall'Abaco. Daniel Hope is the conductor and violinist with the Zurich Chamber Orchestra.

That is Sprightly from Evaristo Felice dall'Abaco, a concerto for a few instruments. Daniel Hope was the violinist and the conductor of the Zurich Chamber Orchestra. It's just about 11 minutes past 9 o'clock. I'm Peggy Woodruff. Thank you for tuning in to Morning Classics on this 19th of May.

Sir Vivian Dunn conducted the Light Music Society Orchestra in The Watermill by Ronald Binge. Coming up in about 10 minutes, my favorite Schubert symphony. But now, a flute quintet by Luigi Boccherini, his number one. Michael Faust is the flutist with the Orin Quartet.

0: Flutist Michael Faust performed with the Orin Quartet in Flute Quintet No. 1 by Luigi Boccherini.
1: Wynton Marsalis says there's a basic point to the blues. Life brings hard times. We can use sound and groove to acknowledge and release those troubles. Join us for a concert in Minneapolis as the Minnesota Orchestra plays the Blues Symphony by Wynton Marsalis on the next performance today from 8 p.m.
0: You can hear that tonight at 6. Franz Schubert's Fifth Symphony was written when he was 19 for a performance with friends and family in an informal setting. He himself probably played viola, that was his preferred instrument, and during his life, that's likely the only hearing it received. It took until the later 19th century for his works to be taken up by scholars and conductors and treated to a revival. Schubert was in love with the music of Mozart, which he said left a gentle imprint of a brighter, better world. You might think that this is Mozart if you didn't know better. Here is Herbert Blumstedt conducting the San Francisco Symphony in the No. 5 of Schubert.

From a 19-year-old Franz Schubert, that was his Symphony No. 5. The San Francisco Symphony was conducted by Herbert Blumstedt. I'm Peggy Woodruff. I thank you for tuning in to Morning Classics on this Tuesday. Stephen Cap Perry will take it at 10. At 11, you can hear a BYU Forum broadcast live.

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1: Good Tuesday morning on this 19th of May. Boy, here's a lovely piece, Summer Night on the River. 1911, this was written by Frederick Delius, who spent a summer living right on the banks of a particular river in France. And this musical translation of that atmosphere is what we get to hear with the Northern Symphonia of England.

0: by Frederick Delius, Summer Night on the River, from his Two Pieces for Small Orchestra, Richard Hickox with the Northern Symphonia of England. Stay tuned for Leonard Bernstein's reduction of the giant score for West Side Story into a piano trio. That's coming right up.
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0: The Eroica Trio with the second movement of West Side Story Suite for Piano Trio. Leonard Bernstein himself, the composer, of course, of West Side Story, but he also did that arrangement. And we heard Somewhere. Thank you for tuning in. This is Midday Classics.
1: Okay, what else you got? Hi there, this is Bill McLaughlin, and that's the question we're asking this week on Exploring Music. We'll be listening to composers who are famous for a single work. The Sorcerer's Apprentice, for example, or The Dance of the Hour, even Pocketball's Canon. And we'll listen to these pieces, and then we'll ask the question, okay, what else do you have? And the answer is wonderful and surprising music, this week on Exploring Music.
0: Tune into the program tonight at 9. Valentina Seferinova plays piano now for a fantasy sonata by Joachim Rauff.

by Joachim Ruff, Fantasy Sonata performed by Valentina Seferinova. I'm Stephen Cap Perry. We come to you from BYU Broadcasting in Provo, Utah with Midday Classics. Now Trio Fontana performs a work by a German composer, Robert Rodica.

by Robert Radica. We heard the fourth movement of his piano trio, performed by Trio Fontana. Next, we hear a beloved dance section of an opera, but you can hear voices in this because it is an opera, the Polovtsian Dances, a favorite section of the opera Prince Igor by Alexander Borodin.

0: the Royal Stockholm Philharmonic Orchestra, led by Gennady Rozjestvensky, the Polovtsian Dances from Alexander Borodin's opera Prince Igor. We're 5 minutes away from 11 o'clock. Every Tuesday at 11, we bring you some inspiring shorts, followed at 11:05 by a broadcast of a BYU forum or devotional. Today, a forum live from the Marriott Center. And there are two featured speakers, BYU President Shane Reese and Michael Lindsay from Taylor University, in a panel discussion speaking on the power of faith and inspired learning.
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0: 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Today, a discussion with BYU President Shane Reese and Taylor University President Michael Lindsay on higher ed, the power of faith-inspired learning. The forum will begin in 5 minutes. First, this from University Communications.
1: This is the first Bluetooth-equipped wheat field.
2: A large percentage of the water in Western communities is used for agriculture. It's what makes the desert bloom.
1: It's huge. Upwards of half of all fresh water use in the United States.
2: We identified a gap. Current technology allows people to put nutrients, water, pretty much with centimeter precision on a farm. What people didn't know was where and when to do those applications. We call this the BYU Smart Bluetooth Stake. This has a lot of clever engineering in it. It employs these aluminum spikes to be able to measure the properties of the soil.
1: They've got a solar panel and everything they need on board that even when there's a dense crop growing above them, they're able to solar power indefinitely.
2: It's got a nice little brain inside here. It processes the data, and then we send this all wirelessly through

0: Us then to reconstruct these moisture maps of the field.
1: Neil, good to see you again.
0: Farmers may have maybe one sensor in a field. That's almost inconceivable when you think how big a field is. We're talking 50 hectares or 100 hectares.
2: To date, no one has ever deployed a system of more than about 20 sensors to an entire farmed field. So we put 86 sensors out in that field and left them out there throughout several weeks with times when the irrigation boom was going around and deploying water. The goal was basically just to validate the entire system.
0: When we first saw the maps and we could see the soil moisture moving across the field with the boom, that was a magical moment.
2: This is a representation of a farmer's field. And each of these little circles is one of our sensors that we've put out there. And this red line is actually the irrigation boom moving around as it irrigates the field. And you can see even on this field, there are some areas where it looks like they're not getting enough water and other areas where it's getting too much water. And so what you could actually do is customize the speed that the boom rotates at, or some booms are even equipped with different speed nozzles along the length of the boom so that you can water every individual part of the field exactly as much as it needs.
3: It's been shown you can have 20 to almost 40% improvement in water use efficiency if you use precision irrigation.
0: I anticipate having dense networks of sensors in fields will be the future of farming. The information is just too valuable.
2: Our hope is to see this break out and see widespread adoption. We'd love to see farmers all over the world, and especially where it's very dry, being able to irrigate more efficiently.
3: All over the world, there are lots of places that are going to have water supply issues. It's all about sustainable use of finite resources.
0: The end goal of this project is to have the sensor information processed automatically, and the boom automatically adjusts how much water it's putting in the field. So the farmer will have an optimal irrigation strategy without having to do anything. That's a solution. That will change the world.

Welcome to this live BYU Forum. Today, BYU President Shane Reese and Taylor University President Michael Lindsay will discuss higher ed, the power of faith-inspired learning. The event originates from the Marriott Center on the BYU campus.

Good morning, and welcome to our forum assembly. My name is Justin Collings, and I serve as BYU's Academic Vice President, and President Reese has asked me to conduct today's forum. It will be our honor and pleasure this morning to hear from President Reese, as well as from President Michael Lindsay of Taylor University in Indiana, for a panel discussion on the power of faith-inspired learning in higher education. Timothy McKay, a senior majoring in piano performance from Rexburg, Idaho, provided this morning's prelude music. Our organist was Jeff Nilsson, a senior in organ performance from Highlands Ranch, Colorado, and our music conductor was Bryn Ferguson, a senior majoring in music education from West Jordan, Utah. Thank you, Timothy, Jeff, and Bryn, for helping us open this forum with that stirring hymn. We are grateful to gather each week as a campus community to reinforce our commitment to becoming BYU, the Christ-centered, prophetically directed University of Prophecy. I invite you to join us on Tuesday, June

0: For a campus devotional where we will hear from Elisa Dishman, a professor in the J. Reuben Clark Law School. This morning's invocation will be offered by Lucy Kilpatrick, a sophomore majoring in psychology from Spanish Fork, Utah. At the close of the forum assembly, the benediction will be offered by Ashley Hill, a junior majoring in nutritional science from Sandy, Utah. Sister Kilpatrick.
1: Our dear Heavenly Father, we thank Thee for this day, and we thank Thee for this time that we have to be gathered here to continue to grow our faith and to remember our Savior Jesus Christ and how He can help us continue our education. We ask You to please bless the speakers, that they will be able to feel the Spirit and be led in their remarks. We ask You to please bless the students here at BYU, and also please bless the students at Taylor University, that we will all be able to continue in our education and continue to grow closer to the Savior. We are so thankful for all that we have, and we say these things in the name of Jesus Christ. Amen.
2: Amen.
0: Thank you, Lucy. D. Michael Lindsay has served as president of Taylor University since August 2021. President Lindsay holds a PhD in sociology from Princeton University, as well as graduate degrees in theology from Princeton Theological Seminary and Oxford University. He's the author of several books, including Faith in the Halls of Power, which was nominated for the Pulitzer Prize. His scholarship and leadership have focused on the intersection of faith and culture, and he has spent much of his career helping Christian institutions shape leaders who influence society with wisdom, conviction, and virtue. President Lindsay models the integration of academic and professional excellence with powerful Christian witness and devotion that we hope are the hallmarks of Brigham Young University. President C. Shane Reese has served as BYU's 14th president since May 2023. He previously served as academic vice president, dean of the College of Physical and Mathematical Sciences, and as a professor of statistics. He earned bachelor's and master's degrees in statistics from BYU and a doctoral degree in statistics from Texas A&M. He is the author of many important scholarly articles and a co-author of the book Bayesian Reliability, a riveting read that somehow was not nominated for the Pulitzer Prize. Full justice has to await the next world. Like President Lindsay, President Reese also fuses courageous Christian discipleship with superb scholarship and dynamic leadership. And he is, as you well know, one of the best-loved university presidents in the world. To introduce today's discussion, we'd like to view a clip from the BYU TV documentary, Higher Ed, The Power of Faith-Inspired Learning, which features both BYU and Taylor University. Following the video, Brigham Young University spokesperson Audrey Perry Martin will lead these two distinguished presidents in a discussion on faith in higher education.
3: The challenge that higher ed is grappling with is, what is our role today? And how do we reach this generation?
4: There's a crisis in America today. It's not a crisis of faith. It's a crisis of meaning.
5: Americans are wondering, is college really for me? We have far too many students who start and don't complete college.
6: Young people, they're thinking about, what is my purpose? We can use what we know from our faith to help a student think through, who am I?
7: The cost of higher education can feel like an obstacle, and it can feel like a burden. Students are able to be discerning about what kind of experience they want, and that's why we have increased enrollment in religious education.
3: It's not just about the degree, but how do I become a great citizen?
8: Are you producing students that are doing research that are going to go out and solve some of the really difficult world problems?
9: Imagine if every institution founded by a faith community disappeared overnight. Loyola University would be gone, founded by Jesuits. DePaul University would be gone, founded by Vincentians. Northwestern University would be gone. what if we thought of faith as a bridge and religious identity as a source of pride and inspiration to serve, where we respect religious identity and we recognize it has to operate within the framework of a diverse democracy.

0: Today we are in Ezra chapters 2 and 3. Let's just remind ourselves where we were in Ezra 1:1. When you serve as a leader of an institution, you're expected to stand in the breach. 10 years ago, I was serving as a university president. A lot of people were asking the question, should faith-based institutions uphold traditional views of marriage or human sexuality? And there was pressure that was put on our institution to see if we might change. And there were a lot of questions and issues from public officials to protests that were held on our campus, and the attacks were personal. And there were many moments when I thought, is this really worth it? I didn't sign up for this. This wasn't the issue I wanted to define my presidency or my life. We make our own markers of identity as a result of trying to figure out who we are. Faith is an important identity marker. We don't know who we are until we know whose we are. In the end, the institution decided, no, that we really believed that our faith commitments shaped who we were, and that also governed our response to human sexuality. But we also realized that we needed to find a way to communicate with folks who didn't share our faith commitments, to recognize with respect and understanding that we don't compel conscience.
1: I think that there is a concern that being in a religious institution would limit your access to topics and discussion that are happening in the outside world. I found that, in a way, being at a Christian university asks me to pursue those questions even more. We are not blind to the world around us. We should not be blind when we exit here. I think that Taylor wants to provide a space for us to talk about things in ways that challenge us.
0: If you shape the students who are on your campus today, you shape the communities that they lead 20, 30 years down the road.
2: I love being with our students. I love being with them at our basketball and football games. I love the way they go out into the world and let the light of Jesus Christ shine through their actions.
3: I always thought the highest form of education that I would get would be high school. The mission of BYU is to assist individuals in their quest for perfection and eternal life. It's allowed me to see my potential.
2: At BYU, academic accomplishment and developing your faith in Jesus Christ, those two things aren't mutually exclusive.
4: Truth is truth. Our students are constantly seeing you do not need to separate the spiritual from the scientific.
2: At BYU, we strive for an education that is not only intellectually enlarging, but an education that's spiritually strengthening.
5: Attending devotional is an important and an essential part of being at BYU. We take this time to put everything else aside, to be uplifted and to be strengthened.
2: This idea that there may be a little bit of tension between kind of the academic pursuits and the things that are religious in nature, I think is a very common concern. And what we really need in these discussions where we find these tension points is a little more intellectual humility.
4: Good morning.
6: Good morning. Good morning.
4: There is such thing as absolute truths, because there's no such thing as truths that can contradict each other. It just means we need to learn more.
2: I think our students, if they understand that the reason for pursuing an education is to serve God and His children, that permits us to have the humility to say, you know what, I might not have all the answers, but I'm willing to put my trust in God as I chart this path forward to contributing to the world.

0: Thank you both for joining us today. So excited to have this discussion. President Reese, first question for you. Faith-based universities and their students often feel embattled. Do you have any advice for students about integrating faith and learning in a joyful and a hopeful way?
1: Well, how's everybody doing? So great to see everyone. Welcome to the Marriott Center. Absolutely. This has a different flavor than oftentimes when we're gathered together, and it's so great to see so many of you. The weather is stunning out there, so I could imagine you had other places you could have been today. So we're grateful you're here with us. And I'm so grateful to have President Lindsay with us. President Lindsay is a great friend, and I love the question because President Lindsay could not be a more perfect person to have here on campus as it relates to this question. He talks about standing in the breach in that video segment that we watched. And President Lindsay has, I think you'll hear a little bit more about that later. But he's a dear friend and I would just say someone from whom our campus community can learn a great deal. So we're grateful to have you with
2: Thank
1: us,
2: you. Thank you.
1: President
2: Lindsay.
1: Yeah, exactly. And by the way, when we talk to each other as friends, it's usually Michael and Shane. So we might fall back into
2: that
1: exactly. habit. So
2: we'll try to do it.
1: First of all, the question is an interesting one because you talk about sometimes feeling embattled, and I think this idea that you have to feel some tension when it comes to things of academic excellence and spiritual pursuit, I worry sometimes that those things don't need to be in tension. So while there may be issues upon which we find battles or we find some tension, I think more often than not, it's what Dean Bridgewater said in that short video segment, that truth is truth, and oftentimes we may not have a full understanding of the truth in either of those two different spheres, but I think we're seekers of truth, and I think it has every reason for hope and every reason for joy. I just think, President Lindsay, we had something on this campus, which it shouldn't have been the first time that we had it on this campus, but we had a Christmas tree on campus for the first time in our history. It's long overdue, I think. And if you were to look at the gathering of nearly 15,000 of our students, our faculty, and even community members, the joy of being in that moment and celebrating Jesus Christ, his birth, his teachings, was a remarkable occasion. And when I walk into the Marriott Center and I see our students with the joy in participating in an athletic contest, when I see them, it's not always that I see them walking in the testing center that there's always that sense of joy.
2: I understand, yeah.
1: But there is this idea, I just am so grateful for our students because I see how you reflect the joy in the pursuits that you're engaged in. And so I think that there is, like Ari Berman said in that video, there isn't as much a crisis of faith, and that doesn't mean that we don't have faith questions, that we don't wrestle with important questions in our lives, but it is a joyful pursuit. Mm-hmm. And I think that our students, I see it in your eyes. I see the excitement that you have, the enthusiasm you have for the endeavor in which you're engaged. And so I'm just inspired by our students. I don't know if I have as much advice, but if I did, one thing it would be is lean into it. Lean into that pursuit of truth, both as to things of your academic disciplines and of the pursuit of the truths of the gospel. I think those two things can happen simultaneously, even though people might tell you otherwise.
0: Yeah. President Lindsay, how about you?
2: So let me just say, it's a great honor to be here. I thank the world of President Reese and grateful for the work and witness of BYU. On our campus, we have a bell tower in the very center of campus that has two pillars. One represents faith, the other represents learning. And at night, we light up the bell tower and there's a beam of light that comes up each pillar, and in the night sky, they meet in the heavens. And we said, that's really the vision of what we're trying to do at Taylor, is to encourage students to integrate faith and learning. And we do believe that that's a joyful pursuit. And we believe the admonition in Nehemiah that the joy of the Lord is our strength. And so we have lots of opportunities where students can be able to experience that joyful spirit of encountering how does your faith make a difference in your academic work. I get the chance to teach an undergraduate class in sociology, my field. We don't do Bayesian statistics, but I'm looking forward to that Pulitzer
1: nominated. But you won't win a Pulitzer Prize either, so.
2: Well, let's see about that. But I love the fact that my students ask deep questions and they bring such a energy and a joyful spirit. Being here in the Marriott Center, I think probably one of our favorite traditions on our campus is called Silent Night. It's the last home game of our basketball season before Christmas break. Students come dressed up in lots of different costumes and the crowd is silent until we score the 10th point. And then they just go crazy. They rush the court. We get two technicals and have a lot of fun. And at the very end of the game, we link arms and we sing Silent Night. I brought a video clip here that I thought may be fun just so you get a sense of what it is that makes the joy on the Taylor campus.

0: That was amazing. What an incredible tradition. I love it.
1: It's a lot of fun.
0: Yeah.
2: We only rush the court after the game. We have very specific requirements of our students.
1: I know you're good rule-abiding students, so I understand that.
0: Absolutely. You saw a picture of that earlier. So one of BYU's strategic priorities revolves around constitutional government and religious liberty. Hmm. And as this landscape continues to evolve, what gives you confidence in the future of higher education and faith in higher education? And how can our universities be proactive and wise about how we meet some of these challenges, President Lindsay?
1: You know, I have to say I have a deep respect for the LDS Church, which has really sort of led the way on issues of religious liberty, but also care for your friends and neighbors. I was involved in a lawsuit that went all the way up to the U.S. Supreme Court, and it was a BYU alum, Eric Baxter at Beckett, who's, I think, probably the best First Amendment attorney working in the higher education space alive today, and he represented the LDS Church in remarkable ways. And I've found that one of the key things we have to do as Christians is we have to demonstrate to our friends and neighbors that we really love and care for them. Even if they don't always agree with our theological convictions, they need to understand we want to be good neighbors. And there's lots of scripture admonitions where we're encouraged to be the kind of neighbor that is going to be a blessing and an encouragement. Jeremiah 29 tells the faithful people to seek the peace and the prosperity of the place where God carried you, because if it prospers, you too will prosper. We've decided that that's a really important admonition for our campus community. We're located in the middle of the cornfields of Indiana, halfway between Indianapolis and Fort Wayne, a very rural location. In many ways, our community has been forgotten by economic development. So we decided that we would try and take on the initiative to say, how could we really invest in our community? How could we spur economic development? We're in the midst of doing a large fundraising campaign. And as part of that, we decided first that we would tithe 10% of the funding that we would secure for the campaign to be a blessing to our friends and neighbors off campus. So how could we help spur economic community development in the little town of Upland, Indiana? And then we were challenged by some of our board members. Actually, you know, scripture talks about a double portion. And so could we actually double that commitment? So we've set a goal of 20% of our campaign to actually be a blessing to our friends and neighbors. It's called the Main Street Mile Initiative, because there's 1 mile of Main Street between our campus and downtown Upland. And so we set an initiative to try and raise $100 million in the course of about 5, 6, or 7 years. And we're about 95% of the way on that. And it's, I think, a really good opportunity. Well, it's a good opportunity for us as a community to say, hey, we really care for our friends and neighbors who may or may not agree with our theological convictions, but we know that we want to be a blessing. And boy, BYU has done that time and time again. I mean, the legendary stories about how your student athletes, when you're playing away games, how you leave the locker room better than it was when you found it, how you give ice cream, which, by the way, I had great ice cream last night at the BYU Creamery. Hats off. I love it. It was awesome. Those are visible ways in which you actually bless and serve our friends and neighbors. And I think that the way that we gain the respect of people who don't agree with our theological positions is we say, we're going to be a good neighbor even if you don't agree with us. And in the process of that, you embody the grace and truth of Jesus, which I think is at the heart of what we're trying to do at Taylor and the heart of what you're trying to do at BYU.
0: Fantastic.
2: That, boy, talk about somebody who can really talk specifically about paving the way. I mean, you're literally paving the roads.
1: Yeah.
2: It's an amazing thing, President Lindsay. And you talked about Eric Baxter. In fact, that reminded me of the first time we met. President Lindsay and I were at a gathering of leaders of Christian colleges and universities in the United States, and I was there as a guest, not a part of this group, but President Lindsay treated me as if I was part of the group. I love that. And as I left, the person who leads this organization is called the Council on Christian Colleges and Universities, CCCU. He said, you know, I don't know if everybody feels, they don't all feel the same way about you being the president of BYU. I'm like, well, it's not the first time people haven't all felt the same way about me. But he said, they're all very certain, though, how they feel about your lawyers.
1: Yeah, exactly.
2: They like our
1: we
2: lawyers.
1: We love BYU lawyers. That's right.
2: No, and it is really, I think, we all find, I think, something on which we can build common ground. Yeah. While there are obviously doctrinal differences between many of these universities, there's so much that we share in common.
1: Yeah.
2: And I'm grateful for the way we've been warmly welcomed into that community. I will also say, when I think about your question, Audrey, it's a really a good question. I remember I was at a gathering of presidents of universities, not the CCCU, but these were presidents from all over the map. There were presidents from large public universities, large private universities. There were faith-based universities. There were small liberal arts colleges. There were HBCUs. There were community colleges in this gathering of presidents. There's like 100 presidents. I said 100. There were 200 presidents at this gathering, and they had this panel that was convened to ask the question, how do we build trust in higher education? Which I think is an important question. We're kind of at a moment in higher education. And they asked these seven presidents, all who had been presidents for a long time, how do we build trust in higher education? And six of the presidents had almost identical answers to the question. They said, we just have to tell our story better. We haven't done a good enough job of telling our story. And they finally asked the last president on this panel, someone who had been president for 27 years of his institution, long time. And he said, he sat back in his chair and he said, with all due respect to my colleagues on the panel, by the way, if anyone ever starts a sentence like that, there
1: it's
2: is no respect
1: good.
2: Coming.
1: It's going to be good. Yeah.
2: Said, with all due respect to my colleagues on the panel, I think what they've just said is bull.
1: Wow.
2: I mean, you could have heard a pin drop in the room. And he said, I think what higher education needs at this moment is a bit of humility. And I thought, what a powerful idea. I think, though, faith-based institutions are well situated in that very conversation.
1: Yeah, I think that's right.
2: I hope that we as faith-based institutions have a healthy sense of humility. I think it's a commandment. And we need to observe that. This idea that some of the criticisms of higher education, maybe we've earned a little bit. And I think that's a caution that I might add, is that all of us, as we're pursuing education, that we have a healthy dose of humility. I love what one of the members of the officers of our Board of Trustees, President D. Ty Christofferson, taught on this campus. He said, look, education, we don't pursue for our own personal gratification. We pursue education because we believe that it is a means by which we can bless God's children. In fact, our prophet, President Russell M. Nelson, who recently passed, bless his soul, he gave an address on this campus. He said that for members of this church, and I would say for the vast majority of the Christian community, President Lindsay, is a religious responsibility. We feel a responsibility to God's children, and it is, in fact, the difference between merely wishing you can do something to help God's children and actually having the skills and abilities to do so. And I'm so grateful for the students at Brigham Young University who I think enter, and I've met two students from Taylor University who I think have a sincere desire within their hearts to really use their education as a means to bless God's children wherever they are.
0: Yeah, I think that's clearly a very important point as higher education gets criticized so much, that we've really got a formula for making it better, making it more meaningful. So critics, leaning into that, critics sometimes claim that you can't have academic rigor as well as spiritual conviction. And that's not necessarily what we find at our universities. Can you tell me a time, President Reese, when you were, as president, where you saw faith strengthen scholarship or vice versa?
2: Yeah, it's a great question, and I really firmly believe that those two things are not mutually exclusive, but rather mutually reinforcing. We really believe that study amplifies faith, and that belief enhances inquiry, and that revelation leads to deeper understanding. They're literally mutually reinforcing. It's not things that are competing with one another. I believe that with every fiber of my being, that we have to do both and do both well, and that actually we're going to be strengthened. President Spencer W. Kimball, in the landmark address for us as a university, President Lindsay, is something called the second century of Brigham Young University, and he talked about the importance of being bilingual. And what he meant by that is as conversant in the language of God as we are in the language of our disciplines.
1: Yeah.
2: And I think that that's a high charge for us as a campus, but one that we take seriously. I think that faith-based institutions are going to do remarkable things in all of the places where you see institutions on the planet contributing. Like we have people who have developed pioneering things on the imaging of the very most fine level cellular kind of imaging that you could have, like you would get at most institutions. Those are remarkable. But we are also simultaneously able to do things like ask different questions.
1: Yeah.
2: We have a school of family life, for example, and I think therein they ask some fundamental questions. We have, I think, more faculty in the school of family life than any other institution on the planet. And they ask questions that can't be asked in other places.
1: Yeah.
2: Traditional view of the family, like what are the things that contribute to that, to family formation? How is that an important institution in society, and how can it be strengthened?
1: Yeah.
2: I mean, everything from finances to family formation to what children do to family dynamics. We can answer some of those questions in a faithful way, in ways that others aren't permitted to, in part because the academy has largely abandoned some of those core institutions. So I think we're able to ask different questions, in part because of our faith-based commitments, our moral commitments that we have as faith-based institutions.
0: Yeah, absolutely. Thank you. President Lindsay, how about you?
1: Yeah, it's interesting. I taught undergraduate classes at Princeton, at Rice, and then at Gordon, where I worked previously, and now at Taylor, I've taught basically the same class as on the sociology of power and leadership. And I gave virtually some of the same assignments, assigned the same text, engaged the students. Sometimes I do oral exams. And I just say the quality of my students at Gordon and at Taylor has been on par with the quality of the student engagement I had at Princeton and Rice. I find that there's not a difference in the quality, and I'm certain that's the case here at BYU, but in a faith-based context, you've got the freedom to ask the bigger questions of life. You're not constrained in that same kind of way, which I think is exactly right. You know, for over 1,000 years, the church tradition, going all the way back to Anselm, the 11th century theologian, says we want to pursue faith-seeking understanding. And to draw students from all over the world, our very first international student at Taylor came to Taylor in the late 19th century. His name was Samuel Morris. He was a Liberian prince who actually had to flee his homeland because there was a coup. He took refuge in the home of some American missionaries who happened to be Taylor graduates, and they discipled him in the Christian faith and then encouraged him to pursue higher education. They wrote to the Taylor president and said, hey, would you admit Sammy Morris to come and be a student? It was our first student of color, our first international student in the 19th century. He came and was a legendary figure because he embodied the kind of servant leadership that has that epistemic humility you're talking about, as a student who says, hey, I'm going to approach this with a posture of faith-seeking understanding. And I think that's really what we want to try and encourage in each of our students. And I think it's the great value of higher ed in our kind of context is that we're willing to tackle the big questions, not shy away from them, because we believe all truth is really God's truth.
0: Yeah, absolutely. Thank you. So, President Reese, you've described college students as facing a two-headed monster of loneliness and a crisis of meaning. And even as this rising generation becomes less connected to institutional religion, faith-based universities are seeing an increased demand. What do you think that says? President Lindsay, you first. What are these students finding on your campuses? And what does that say about what young people are really longing for?
1: Well, certainly we see with the advent of expansion of, say, artificial intelligence, it's asking big questions about what we do. I'm really impressed with the work of Megan Sullivan at Notre Dame, philosopher, who says, look, you know, there's five things that faith-based higher education has to sort of underscore, even as we recognize that technology is really changing things. One is the value of human dignity, that we believe all people are made in the image of God. We therefore need to embody empathy for one another, that an ethic of love has to be at the center of all that we're doing. And yet we recognize there is a sense of transcendence. We're about something much bigger than just ourselves. And yet there's also a sense of human agency. DELTA, the Delta framework, is what she has said, is really sort of on the leading edge of how faith-based institutions can grapple with some of these big questions of what does it mean to be a human in a day and age where technology is really driving a lot of the focus and the energy. And Taylor and at BYU, we're really committed to helping to say, how do we keep people at the center of what we're doing? We aspire to be as Christ-centered and student-focused as we possibly can. And I think that that's sort of the key of building an educational model that recruits students and draws them in to help them to live into the very best vision of themselves, while also recognizing we're a work in progress. We're all here trying to embody the grace and truth of Jesus as best we can.
0: Fantastic.
2: Well, you've said it perfectly. Some of those fundamental tenets, I think we share at BYU. We talk all the time about, and in fact, we approach to belonging for us on campus begins and ends with the notion that we are all children of God. And that fundamentally ought to change how we treat one another.
1: Yeah.
2: I also think, you know, I spoke with my predecessor, President Kevin J. Worthen, who's an amazing mentor for me personally, one time about the students that enter BYU. And about 7 years ago, I think you all are students, and I would contend that this has some very similar parallels at most institutions. You're called the rising generation for a reason. I think you walk through the doors of this institution with a desire to make a difference in the world. Like when I entered school, most everyone that was entering this university, including Brigham Young University, were asking questions about what kind of job am I going to get? But I think they walk through the doors of these institutions and they're asking questions that are much bigger than that. I think they're asking questions about how can I take the education that I'm getting and how can I go out and make a difference in the world? Not always knowing exactly how to do that, but I think their hearts are molded in a different way. To ask the question, how can I make a difference in the world? Like, I am so inspired by that. It's a beautiful thing to see people walking into the world with a desire to make a difference in the world that desperately needs it. Well, you combine that with a faculty who are striving to provide the kind of education that can help you go out and bless God's children, and it's a powerful combination. I'm truly inspired by you, our students, by your hearts, where your hearts are, that you in fact want to make a difference in the world, that you want to bring glory to God. It is a remarkable thing to me, and I love that's happening on this campus at this moment. I think it brings a momentum with it that is inspiring. And I'm sure that you see the similar things from your students. They're going to go out and do absolutely remarkable things. They're going to go out and change the world in sometimes what might seem like small ways that will have huge impact on individual lives. And so for that, I'm immensely grateful.
0: Absolutely. Well, unfortunately, we're running short on time, but President Lindsay, do you have anything you'd like to share in conclusion with us?
1: I'm so excited to be here because my family are BYU groupies. I have a daughter. My oldest daughter, Elizabeth, has a profound intellectual disability. She's 22. And she's become a real fan of music videos on YouTube. And I told President Reese a couple of years ago that she's a huge fan of both Vocal Point and particularly Noteworthy. And she absolutely loves watching a number of different music videos. But Amazing Grace has been a source of great consolation and encouragement to Elizabeth. And so our family has been blessed by the ministry of this place. And I bet I've listened to Noteworthy songs maybe 100 hours. I mean, a lot in our house. And it's amazing to see the way in which your ministry reaches out and touches the life of my daughter. Elizabeth will never go to college. So we live on a college campus, but she'll never be a college student. But she feels this connection, and the music really speaks to her in a profound and powerful way. And so you never know how the small contributions, being involved in an a cappella group, could have a ripple effect, you know, half a world away and make a very positive difference. BYU has always had a legacy of making a positive difference, of being positive contributors to a wider world. And I'm inspired and encouraged by it. And our family is personally really grateful. Jesus tells us to pursue life to the full in John chapter 10. And John's a very careful writer and describes Jesus in chapter 1 of being full of both grace and truth. That's my encouragement and admonition for all of us to embody the grace and truth to a world in need. And it's a great privilege and partner to be here. We love and appreciate you very much.
0: Thank you so much, and thank you for being here. Thank you both so much for joining us today. This was an incredible discussion, and I appreciate how thoughtful you are, and the shout out to Noteworthy was fantastic. Those are incredible music videos. Can you join me in thanking these great presidents one more time?
1: Thank you.

0: Now we're going to have the closing prayer.
1: Our dear Heavenly Father, we're so very grateful for this forum discussion, for the opportunity to hear from President Reese and President Lindsay and to hear their insights about faith-based education. We're so grateful for each of them and for all the efforts they make to bless and uplift our lives as students. And we ask that Thou wouldst bless them, continue to bless them with the inspiration they need to guide their universities. We're grateful for the opportunity to study in faith-centered environments and how that helps us to be inspired to understand our meaning and purpose as children of God and help us to go out into the world and do good. Please help us to continue to find that purpose here as we study and we say these things in the name of Jesus Christ. Amen.
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Virtuoso trumpet player Sergei Nakaryakov soloed on a concerto in F minor by Georg Philipp Telemann, with Hugh Wolf leading the St. Paul Chamber Orchestra.

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1: This is the Composer's Datebook for May 19th. I'm John Burge. On today's date in 2013, a new work by a 90-year-old German-born American composer and teacher named Ursula Manlock received its premiere in Switzerland. Five fantasy pieces for oboe and strings had its premiere by the great Swiss oboist Heinz Holliger. Ursula Manlock was born in Berlin in 1923 and began composing as a child. Her family was Jewish, and once the Nazis placed school music programs off-limits to Jews, her family began holding musicales in their home, with Ursula writing the music. After the Kristallnacht pogrom in 1938, her family left Germany, and via Ecuador, young Ursula came to America after being offered a full scholarship to study at the Manus School of Music in New York. She became an American citizen and began teaching, most notably, at the Manhattan School of Music. The bulk of Manlock's music is for small chamber ensembles, and only once she tried to create a purely electronic piece. In a 1996 interview, she confessed, "Unfortunately, I have no connection to it. I put it together in the studio at Columbia University in New York, but it took too long. I said, I can't do this. I'd rather use the pencil."

0: James Fitzpatrick with the City of Prague Philharmonic Orchestra for Resurrection. That's from the movie The Passion of the Christ, released in 2004. John Debney was the composer. In just a moment, we get to hear a suite for violin and viola and orchestra.
1: Wynton Marsalis says there's a basic point to the blues. Life brings hard times. We can use sound and groove to acknowledge and release those troubles. Join us for a concert in Minneapolis as the Minnesota Orchestra plays the Blues Symphony by Wynton Marsalis on the next performance today from 8 p.m.
0: Thank you for tuning in to our Midday Classics. Our next composer is from Sweden. He was not only a composer, but a civil engineer, and that is Kurt Atterberg. Kamrata Lisigustad performs a suite for violin, viola, and orchestra.

Suite for Violin, Viola, and Orchestra by Kurt Otterberg, Camerata Lise Gustad was the performance ensemble. Next, we get to hear exciting work by Maurice Ravel. It's his Rhapsody Espagnole with the Tonehalle Orchestra, Lionel Brongier conducting.

0: Lionel Bronguier conducting the Tonehalle Orchestra for Rhapsody Espanol. Music by Maurice Ravel.
1: Okay, what else you got? Hi there, this is Bill McLaughlin, and that's the question we're asking this week on Exploring Music. We'll be listening to composers who are famous for a single work. The Sorcerer's Apprentice, for example, or The Dance of the Hour, even Pocketball's Canon. And we'll listen to these pieces, and then we'll ask the question, okay, what else do you have? And the answer is wonderful and surprising music this week on Exploring Music.
0: Listen to the program this evening at 9. Howard Shelley leads the Royal Philharmonic Orchestra now in Piano Concerto No. 2 by Beethoven. Michael Rolle is the pianist.

0: Michael Rolle playing piano with the Royal Philharmonic Orchestra as Howard Shelley conducted Beethoven's Piano Concerto No. 2.
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0: Thank you for tuning in to Midday Classics. The music continues with opera music from Il Campiello, or The Little Square. The piece is simply called Refrain, music by Ermanno Ferrari, performed by the Oviedo Philharmonia.

0: Friedrich Haider with the Oviedo Philharmonia for Ritornello, or The Refrain, a section of the opera The Little Square by Ermanno Vaferrari.
1: 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Think wizards, knights, and damsels in distress. Also on the program is Saint-Saëns Piano Concerto No. 5, as it blends Middle Eastern melodies with sparkling piano virtuosity. 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

by Fritz Kreisler, Schön Rosemarin, Isaac Stern, the violinist, with pianist Alexander Zaykin. 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A concerto now for flute and orchestra. Renowned flute player James Galway solos with the Württemberg Chamber Orchestra. Jörg Färber conducts Franz Danzi's Concerto No. 2 for flute and orchestra.

by Franz Danzig, Concerto No. 2 for Flute and Orchestra. Jörg Färber conducted the Württemberg Chamber Orchestra, and the soloist was James Galway. Here is an early work by Giacomo Puccini. Of course, he's best known for his operas, but when he was still a student at the conservatory in Milan, he wrote this student work that the faculty there recognized as being good quality and that there was a great future. In fact, they wrote about an uncommon flair for melody in this early work by Puccini. Riccardo Muti conducts the orchestra of La Scala Opera House.

Preludio Sinfonico. That's music by Giacomo Puccini with the orchestra of La Scala Opera House, led by Riccardo Muti. Now Elizabeth Salen performs the recorder along with recorder of famed soloist Michaela Petri. Together, they are with the Academy of St. Martin in the Fields for Bach's Brandenburg Concerto No. 4.

Brandenburg Concerto No. 4 by Bach. Sir Neville Mariner with the Academy of St. Martin in the Fields. Henrik Schering played violin, and I love the feeling of the kind of dueling duet recorder players, Michaela Petri and Elizabeth Salen. Thank you for tuning in to Midday Classics. I'm Stephen Cap Perry. Just over 8 minutes from now, Romanian folk dances by Béla Bartók. I hope you'll be listening.

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1: Good afternoon. My name is Ethan Brady, and I'll be filling in for Eric Glissmeyer today. Coming up will be music by Rachmaninoff and Handel, but our first piece this hour will be Romanian folk dances by Béla Bartók.

0: Adam Fischer conducted the Hungarian State Orchestra in Romanian folk dances by Béla Bartók.
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0: Up next is music by Beethoven's friend and personal secretary, Ferdinand Ries. It's Grand Variations on Rule Britannia, performed by pianist Christopher Hinterhuber and the Royal Liverpool Philharmonic with conductor Uwe Grode.

Pianist Christopher Hinterhuber was joined by the Royal Liverpool Philharmonic in a performance of Grand Variations on Rule Britannia by Ferdinand Ries. Uwe Grode was the conductor. My name is Ethan Brady, and I'm filling in for Eric Glissmeyer today here on Classical 89 at BYU Broadcasting. Thank you so much for joining me. Next up, Lauren Mazel will conduct the Berlin Philharmonic in Sergei Rachmaninoff's Isle of the Dead. It's a symphonic poem inspired by a painting by the same name.

0: Music by Sergei Rachmaninoff here on Classical 89, Isle of the Dead from Opus 29. The Berlin Philharmonic performed under the direction of Lauren Mazel.
1: Okay, what else you got? Hi there, this is Bill McLaughlin, and that's the question we're asking this week on Exploring Music. We'll be listening to composers who are famous for a single work. The Sorcerer's Apprentice, for example, or The Dance of the Hour, even Pocketball's Canon. And we'll listen to these pieces, and then we'll ask the question, okay, what else do you have? And the answer is wonderful and surprising music this week on Exploring Music.
0: You can listen to Exploring Music tonight and every weeknight starting at 9. Up next is Trio Sonata for Two Flutes and Continuo by George Friedrich Handel, whom I recently noticed was born the same year as Johann Sebastian Bach. This performance will be by the Academy of St. Martin in the Fields Chamber Ensemble.

0: George Frideric Handel's Trio Sonata for Two Flutes and Continuo in E minor was performed by the Academy of St. Martin in the Fields Chamber Ensemble. I'm Ethan Brady, you're listening to Classical 89, and I'm filling in for Eric Glissmeyer today.
1: Wynton Marsalis says there's a basic point to the blues. Life brings hard times. We can use sound and groove to acknowledge and release those troubles. Join us for a concert in Minneapolis as the Minnesota Orchestra plays the Blues Symphony by Wynton Marsalis on the next performance today from 8 p.m.
0: Be sure to listen to performance today this evening starting at 6. Next up is a very short piece by French female composer Paul Maurice. It's Chanson pour Mamie.

0: Chanson pour ma mie from Tableau de Provence by Paul Maurice was performed by the Mountain West Studio Orchestra with saxophonist Ray Smith.
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0: That was a rondo by John Field, an Irish composer, performed by pianist Michael O'Rourke and the London Mozart Players with conductor Matthias Baumert.
1: Okay, what else you got? Hi there, this is Bill McLaughlin, and that's the question we're asking this week on Exploring Music. We'll be listening to composers who are famous for a single work. The Sorcerer's Apprentice, for example, or The Dance of the Hour, even Pachelbel's Canon. And we'll listen to these pieces, and then we'll ask the question, okay, what else do you have? And the answer is wonderful and surprising music this week on Exploring Music.
0: 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We'll now listen to Symphony No. 2, Romantic, by Howard Hanson. It was composed in 1930 for the 50th anniversary of the Boston Symphony Orchestra. The theme was used in the closing credits of the movie Alien without Hanson's permission, but he opted not to go to court over it. Leonard Slatkin conducts the St. Louis Symphony Orchestra in this recording.

Leonard Slatkin conducted the St. Louis Symphony Orchestra in Symphony No. 2 by American composer Howard Hanson. I'm Ethan Brady, and I'm filling in for Eric Glissmeyer today here on Classical 89 from the studios of BYU Broadcasting. Up next is an overture by Gioachino Rossini, one of the greatest Italian composers for the opera. It's the overture to The Silken Ladder

0: Yoel Levy conducted the Atlanta Symphony Orchestra in the Overture to the Silken Ladder by Gioachino Rossini.
1: Wynton Marsalis says there's a basic point to the blues. Life brings hard times. We can use sound and groove to acknowledge and release those troubles. Join us for a concert in Minneapolis as the Minnesota Orchestra plays the Blues Symphony by Wynton Marsalis on the next performance today from 8 p.m.
0: You can listen to performance today this evening starting at 6. We'll now listen to music by Ferruccio Busoni, a composer who lived a life common to many successful musicians, going from penniless to being a wealthy and sought-after composer over the course of his career. This is his Clarinet Sonata, which will feature clarinetist Dieter Kluker and pianist Werner Genuet.

0: Clarinetist Dieter Kluger and pianist Werner Genuet performed Clarinet Sonata in D Major by Ferruccio Busoni.
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0: What follows is a test of our emergency alert broadcast system.

Leonard Bernstein conducted the London Symphony Orchestra in his work, The Overture to Candide. My name is Ethan Brady, and I'm filling in for Eric Lismeyer today here on Classical 89. Thank you so much for joining me. Don't forget that you can listen to our station with your smart speaker. All you have to do to get that started is call your smart speaker by name and ask it to play Classical 89. Here is Sonata for Violin and Piano by American composer Irene Britton Smith. This recording features violinist Don Wohn and pianist Emily Phelps.

Violinist Don Wohn and pianist Emily Phelps performed Sonata for Violin and Piano by American composer Irene Britton Smith. Next up is music by John Williams. It's the Overture to the Cowboys, a 1972 film starring John Wayne. John Williams leads the Boston Pops Orchestra.

0: John Williams conducted the Boston Pops Orchestra in the Overture to the Cowboys, a 1972 film that he scored. My name is Ethan Brady, and this is Classical 89 at BYU Broadcasting in Provo, Utah. I'm filling in for Eric Glissmeyer today.
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0: Next up, the Aerobica Trio will perform the Porgy and Bess Fantasy for Piano Trio by George Gershwin.

The Porgy and Bess Fantasy for Piano Trio by George Gershwin was performed by the Eroica Trio. Next up on Classical 89 is one of the most famous works by Gustav Mahler, the Adagietto movement from his Fifth Symphony. It is believed to represent Mahler's love song to his wife Alma. Seiji Ozawa leads the Boston Symphony Orchestra.

0: Seiji Ozawa led the Boston Symphony Orchestra and the Adagietto from Symphony No. 5 by Gustav Mahler. My name is Ethan Brady, and I'm filling in for Eric Glissmeyer today here on Classical 89. A Rondo by Mozart is up next. Stay tuned.
1: Wynton Marsalis says there's a basic point to the blues. Life brings hard times. But we can use sound and groove to acknowledge and release those troubles. 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

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We'll now listen to Gustav Holst's St. Paul's Suite. It gets its name from the girls' school in London at which Holst was a music teacher. Richard Hickox conducts the London Symphonia.

The London Sinfonia performed St. Paul's Suite by Gustav Holst under the direction of Richard Hickox. Next up is music by British composer Herbert Howells, his three pieces for violin and piano.

0: Violinist Rupert Marshall Luck and pianist Matthew Rickard performed three pieces for violin and piano from Opus 28 by Herbert Howells. My name is Ethan Brady, and this is Classical 89 at BYU Broadcasting, and I'm filling in for Eric Glissmeyer today.
1: Wynton Marsalis says there's a basic point to the blues. Life brings hard times. We can use sound and groove to acknowledge and release those troubles. Join us for a concert in Minneapolis as the Minnesota Orchestra plays the Blues Symphony by Wynton Marsalis on the next performance today from 8 p.m.
0: You can listen to performance today in about half an hour starting at 6 p.m. Up next is a personal favorite of mine and many others. It's the Hebrides Overture by Felix Mendelssohn, performed by the London Symphony Orchestra with conductor Peter Mock.

Felix Mendelssohn's Hebrides Overture was performed by the London Symphony Orchestra with conductor Peter Mock. Next up is Symphony in D Major by Francesco Rossetti, featuring the London Mozart Players with conductor Matthias Baumert.

0: Matthias Baumert led the London Mozart Players in Symphony in D Major by Francesco Antonio Rossetti. My name is Ethan Brady, and I filled in for Eric Glissmer today here on Classical 89. It's been a pleasure being with you, and I'll rejoin you after performance today is finished. Stay tuned for that program, which will begin at 6 p.m.
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